0: The Serenade for Solo Violin by Valentin Silvestrov, an encore by Vadim Glusman, who, like the composer, was born in Ukraine. He's now based in Chicago. Coming up next, how Debussy finished one of his most important works while staying at a seaside resort in England. And later, Ravel's foreboding take on the Viennese Waltz. Stay with us.
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1: 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It's Heifetz on Air, music by Grieg from his Holberg Suite and the Third Violin Sonata, music by Sibelius from his D minor string quartet and other works. 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That's Heifetz on Air, Friday night at 7 on Illinois Classical 90.9 FM. 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

0: The Night Callings on this September night by the Estonian composer Eino Eller. 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
0: The classical music of contemporary America for the remainder of this hour, and very attractive stuff. This is something from a remarkable fellow. His name was Michael Fine, and he made his name as a producer of classical music recordings and pretty high-profile releases for a number of years. But it wasn't until his wife had a cancer diagnosis that he had kind of a moment and realized that he wanted to do something more than what he had been doing. And so he took on composing. This was in 2013. And despite no formal training, he has risen through the ranks of composers. I'm going to play you a lovely piece of his, the Suite for Strings by Michael Fine.

0: Just gorgeous. That's Jeff Beal playing his own piece entitled River.
1: 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For more information about giving a gift to Illinois Public Media to benefit WILL through your will or other estate plan, please call 217-333-7300.
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0: Gautier Capucine playing cello. The BBC Symphony Orchestra led by Alain Altinglou. That was the cello concerto by Antonín Dvořák, recorded just a couple of weeks ago at the 2026 BBC Proms Festival. And we are bringing you highlights from this summer's proms every weeknight during this hour of the evening.
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0: 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He writes a lot for chorus, like this.

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2: 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Talukder's debut solo album, Briefly Gorgeous, is releasing on September 4th. 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I hope you'll join me.
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0: This has been a go-to piece of modern classical music for so many film directors in recent years, and it's pretty clear to see why. Here's an arrangement for saxophone, and it's the music of Max Richter of On the Nature of Daylight.

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0: One more English composer and one slightly more recent. And this one being Ruth Gipps and her beautiful Song for Orchestra, played here by the BBC National Orchestra of Wales, led by Rumon Gamba.

0: song for orchestra. Actually, for cor anglais and orchestra. The BBC National Orchestra of Wales, led by Rumon Gamba, music of Ruth Gipps.
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0: conductor Nicholas Harnikor, and the ensemble Concentus Musicus Vienna. That was a Haydn symphony, Symphony No. 69, called Laden.
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0: One of the last pieces of music written by American composer Florence Price. It was written the same year she died and later arranged by William Grant Still. Dances in the Canebrakes by Florence Price. Mayan Chen conducted the Chicago Sinfonietta on Music Through the Night. Anytime you're curious about a piece of music you've heard, you can find out who wrote it, what it's called, and who recorded it on our on-air playlist at yourclassical.org.
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0: Mozart's Symphony No. 6. Charles Mackaris conducted the Prague Chamber Orchestra. I'm Jalene Kahn, and it's been great to listen with you. Hope you've enjoyed the performances. 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

the 30th anniversary of that recording of music of Johan Helmich Ruman, the Swedish composer, from the Drottningholm music, which was wedding music for a four-day collection of festivities that were part of a royal wedding back in 1744. The bride was the younger sister of Prussian King Frederick II, Frederick II, or Frederick the Great, as he's known. We heard the Uppsala Chamber Orchestra from Sweden, led by Anthony Halsted, on a classic morning. It's 10 minutes past 9. We're currently at 79 degrees. I want to welcome everybody in Westville, Illinois, joining us for a classic morning on this Wednesday, September 9th. That was music from 1744. This is music from 1741, maybe a little better known, from the so-called Goldberg variations of Johann Sebastian Bach. The opening aria and several of the variations, Marie Pariah is the pianist.

Marie Pariah was featured in the opening aria and several of the variations from the so-called Goldberg variations of Johann Sebastian Bach. He didn't call them the Goldberg variations. That's why I say so-called. And the name refers to Johann Gottlieb Goldberg, who supposedly was, he was a harpsichordist and he was a composer, and he supposedly played the variations for a Count Kaiserling, for whom Bach had written the variations. And that's how Goldberg's name got attached to the variations by Bach. It's 9:22. We're currently at 79 degrees. 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More information at allerton.illinois.edu. Mostly cloudy today, a chance of showers and thunderstorms and a high of 89. Tonight, mostly cloudy with a chance of showers and thunderstorms, the low is 67. And tomorrow, mostly cloudy and a chance of showers, the high 78. We're at 79 currently. Music arranged by James Oswald, who was a contemporary of Bach and Handel. He arranged a number of Scott's tunes into a sonata, an Italian-style sonata. Here, a performance featuring the ensemble La Rêveuse, which means the dreamer, on a classic morning.

Scott's tunes, as worked into an Italian-style sonata in the time of Handel by James Oswald, who was a Scottish violinist, composer, and the performance here featured the ensemble La Rêveuse, the dreamer, as it were, on a classic morning. It's 9:32. We're currently at 80 degrees. Oswald was an elder contemporary of Leopold Mozart, who was born 8 years later. I mentioned last week that the Swedish trombonist Christian Lindberg struck it rich with two serenades, which just happened to have three movements with a trombone solo, and he turned them into little concertos. I played the one that he arranged for Michael Haydn's music last week. This is the concerto he acquired from Leopold Mozart's serenade.

The Swedish trombonist Christian Lindberg, if you will, featured with the Australian Chamber Orchestra led by Richard Tognetti. We heard music of Leopold Mozart, three movements from a larger serenade by Leopold Mozart, Wolfgang Amadeus's Papa, which conveniently made a trombone concerto. And that, and again, as we heard last week, he did the same with a larger work by Michael Haydn, Franz Joseph's younger brother. On a classic morning, it's 9:45. We're currently at 80 degrees, mostly cloudy today, a chance of showers and thunderstorms and a high of 89. Mostly cloudy tonight with a chance of showers and thunderstorms, the low 67. Tomorrow, mostly cloudy, chance of showers and a high of 78. Currently, we're at 80 degrees. This evening at 7, you're going to hear a program featuring the Orchestra of the National Center for the Performing Arts in Beijing. And on the program, music of Wolfgang Amadeus Mozart, his violin concertos numbers 2, 3, and 5, all featuring the Chinese violinist Ning Feng. And you're also going to hear the contemporary work, the Yellow River Piano Concerto, the Chinese work, with George Lee, the Chinese-American pianist from Boston, featured as the soloist. That's this evening at 7 here on Illinois Classical. Music of Carl Ditters von Dittersdorf, the 18th century composer. This is the opening of the third of his six symphonies inspired by the Roman poet Ovid's Metamorphoses. In this particular symphony, Ovid's telling of the transformation of Actaeon into a stag. It's the opening of the symphony, which begins at the hunt. Here's the Failoni Orchestra from Budapest, named for Sergio Failoni, who led the Hungarian State Opera for many years. Conducted here, the orchestra, by Hans-Peter Gmür, the Swiss conductor.

The opening of the third of the six symphonies of Carl Ditters von Dittersdorf, inspired by the Roman poet Ovid from Ovid's Metamorphoses. And this particular tale of Ovid, the transformation of Actaeon into a stag, just the beginning of it, with the first movement of the symphony, the Phailoni Orchestra, led by Hans-Peter Kmer, on a classic morning. 9:53, we're at 80 degrees. Here's an old favorite by Osifino. We'll

Derek Olsen was the pianist. He was featured in the slow movement, the Adagio Cantabile, as the composer called it, slow and song-like. It's music of Beethoven. That's from his Piano Sonata No. 8, the one that's known as the Pathétique. Here on a classic morning, good morning. 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It's midweek. After a holiday weekend, it got here quicker. It's September 9th. Vic DiGeronimo with you. We're having a classic morning. Our cup is still two-thirds full. Mostly cloudy today. A chance of showers and thunderstorms and a high of 89. It'll be mostly cloudy tonight with a chance of showers and thunderstorms. The low 67. Tomorrow, mostly cloudy with a chance of showers. The high 78. Clear tomorrow night. The low 58. And Friday, sunny and high of 80. We're at 81 currently. Music of Felix Mendelssohn. This is music of the 17-year-old Mendelssohn, inspired by William Shakespeare's A Midsummer Night's Dream, the overture, which 17 years later would become the overture for a production of A Midsummer Night's Dream, for which Mendelssohn wrote additional music. But here, the original overture, Klaus-Peter Flohr, with the Bamberg Symphony Orchestra from Germany.

That's the overture by Felix Mendelssohn, the 17-year-old Mendelssohn, inspired by Shakespeare's A Midsummer Night's Dream. The Bamberg Symphony Orchestra from Germany, led by Klaus-Peter Flohr, on a classic morning. It's 10:13. We're at 82 degrees currently. Somebody heard that for the first time, right? What do you think? Did you enjoy it? The little dance that comes from that overture, Mendelssohn later called it the Dance of the Clowns when he wrote additional music for a performance of A Midsummer Night's Dream, was one of the very first pieces of classical music that I heard when I was in elementary school. I never forgot it. And when I finally found out years later what it was, oh, wow. And there was more there, too. And your contributions recently and over the years have made it possible for young people of all ages to hear this great music for the first time, and then many more times as well. Thank you. Thank you. We appreciate your support. Stay tuned to continue to enjoy what you continue to make possible with your funds. Garrick Olson's back. This is music of the 16-year-old Frédéric Chopin. It's one of his rondos, with his works where the tune you hear at the outset keeps coming around. It's the Rondo in F by Chopin.

music of the 16-year-old Chopin, though around the same year that the 17-year-old Mendelssohn wrote the Midsummer Night's Overture for A Midsummer Night's Dream. This is the Rondo in F for piano by Chopin. Garrick Olson performing once again on the program this morning. It's 10:25. We're at 82 degrees. I want to welcome everybody in Orianna, Illinois, joining us for a classic morning on this Wednesday, September 9th. This is about 10 years later, this music, by the Belgian violin virtuoso composer Henri Vuitton. It's from his second violin concerto, Alexander Markov, with the Monte Carlo Philharmonic Orchestra, led by Laurence Rennes.

It's music of Henri Vuitton, the Belgian violin virtuoso composer. That's from his second violin concerto. Alexander Markov was the violinist with the Monte Carlo Philharmonic Orchestra. Laurence Rennes, the Dutch Maltese conductor, led the orchestra. 10:30, our cup is still half full. We're having a classic morning. Vic DiGeronimo with you. I want to welcome everybody in Oriana, Illinois, on this Wednesday morning. It's polka time. This is another one of those piano polkas by Czech composer Bedřich Smetana. It's the one he called the poetic polka. Here's pianist Ivan Moravec.

one of three poetic polkas, and between 1848 and 1854, music of Smetana, and this performance here with Ivan Moravets, the Czech pianist, on a classic morning. It's 10:35, we're currently at 83 degrees. 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Highlights include Brahms' Double Concerto for Violin and Cello, Stravinsky's Firebird Suite, Tchaikovsky's Fifth Symphony, and more, led by music director Ian Hobson, sinfonia.illinois.edu. Music of Jules Massenet from his Orchestral Suite No. 4. This is from 1874. A few selections.

selections from the Orchestral Suite No. 4 of Jules Massenet, which is known as Picturesque Scenes, the March, the Ballet Air, and the Bohemian Festival. We heard a performance with the Suisse Romande Orchestra, led by Nemi Yerve, on a classic morning. It's 10:47. We're currently at 84 degrees on Friends Plaza. This is music from 1899. That was from 1874. I think I've got one more piece of information about this work. I've been wondering about it for years. Have a listen first, and then I'll tell you.

It's called the Pas du Caractère. It's a little dance by Alexander Glazunov. And I learned that it appears in orchestrated version, in fact, I heard it online, in his ballet Raymonda. Now, the question that remains is whether it was a piano piece to begin with that he orchestrated for Raymonda, or whether he made the piano version from the ballet music. There was a lot of confusion online about that. But anyway, it's a little closer, give you a little bit more information on the music by Glazunov. It's 10:50. We're currently at 84 degrees. This is the music of Franz Lehár from 1906. It's from, they say, the most famous operetta of all time, The Merry Widow by Franz Lehár. It's a little potpourri. He called it Sirens of the Ball, on themes from The Merry Widow. Primarily, it's the famous Merry Widow waltz. Willy Boskovsky leads the Johann Strauss Orchestra of Vienna.

from 1906, music of Franz Lehár from the famous operetta The Merry Widow, the sirens of the ball on themes from The Merry Widow, primarily the waltz from the opera, or operetta, as it were. Johann Strauss Orchestra of Vienna, led by Willy Boskovsky, on a classic morning. It's 10:58, we're currently at 85 degrees. This is music of Agustin Barrios, the Paraguayan guitarist composer. He called this little dance cueca, subtitled A Dance from Chile.

It's called Cueca. It's music of Agustin Barrios and a performance there with guitarist John Williams on a classic morning. Good morning. 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Oh, it's Wednesday, September 9th. Vic DiGeronimo with you. We're having a classic morning. Our forecast from meteorologist Andrew Pritchard, mostly cloudy today. A chance of showers and thunderstorms and a high of 89. Tonight, mostly cloudy with a chance of showers and thunderstorms, the low 67. Tomorrow, mostly cloudy, a chance of showers, the high 78. Clear tomorrow night, the low 58. And Friday, sunny and a high of 80. Currently, we're at 86 degrees. Music of Antonio Vivaldi. I have not played this in a long time. It's a concerto he wrote for violin and organ. The ensemble Europa Galante, led by Fabio Biondi, he's the violin soloist, and Rinaldo Alessandrini, who went off to lead the ensemble Concerto Italiano. He is the organist and was a member of the group back then.

The Concerto for Violin and Organ by Antonio Vivaldi. We heard the Ensemble Europa Galante featuring its director, violinist Fabio Biondi, and Rinaldo Alessandrini, who was a member of the group years ago, was the organist. It's 11:12. We're currently at 86 degrees. I want to welcome everybody joining us for a classic morning in Bement, Illinois, on this Wednesday morning. Music of Franz Joseph Haydn. It's the opening of his 59th symphony that's nicknamed the Fire Symphony. Here's the Austro-Hungarian Haydn Orchestra, led by Adam Fischer, its founder, who celebrates his 77th birthday today.

opening of Franz Joseph Haydn's 59th Symphony, the one that's nicknamed the Fire Symphony, the Austro-Hungarian Haydn Orchestra, led by its founder, Adam Fischer. And again, he celebrates his 77th birthday today. It's 11:17. We're at 86 degrees, mostly cloudy today. Chance of showers and thunderstorms and a high of 89. Tonight, mostly cloudy with a chance of showers and thunderstorms, the low 67. Tomorrow, mostly cloudy with a chance of showers and a high of 78. We're at 86 currently. This evening at 7, you're going to be hearing a concert from the National Center for the Performing Arts of Beijing. And on the program, Mozart's Violin Concertos 2, 3, and 5, all featuring soloist Ning Feng. And George Lee will be the soloist in the Yellow River Piano Concerto, a contemporary work. That's this evening at 7 here on Illinois Classical. Music of Jean-Baptiste Grimpoltz, harpist, composer, Haydn, Mozart contemporary. This is his Harp Sonata No. 1. Jan Walters is the harpist.

The Harp Sonata, number 1, by Jean-Baptiste Kumpholz, the Mozart Haydn contemporary. We heard Jan Walters, the harpist, on a classic morning. It's 11:28, 86 degrees, music of Kumpholz's contemporary, Josef Fiala. This is a concerto for English horn and orchestra. The English horn is the tenor member of the oboe family. Albrecht Mayr featured with the Chamber Academy of Potsdam, if you will, near Berlin, here on a classic morning.

The Concerto for English Horn, which is neither English nor a horn, it's the tenor member of the oboe family and is generally called by its French name, cor anglais. We heard Albrecht Meyer featured with the Chamber Academy of Potsdam, if you will, near Berlin, and Meyer conducting as well. It's 11:40. We're currently at 86 degrees, mostly cloudy today, chance of showers and thunderstorms, and a high of 89. Mostly cloudy tonight with a chance of showers and thunderstorms, the low 67. Tomorrow, mostly cloudy, chance of showers and high of 78. Currently, we're at 86 degrees. 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Music of Mozart. This is a little divertimento or serenade for strings, the first of three that are sometimes nicknamed the Salzburg Symphonies. They're not symphonies, but they've been nicknamed that. Camerata.

A little divertimento for strings by Mozart. Pretty famous. It's the first of the so-called Salzburg symphonies, though again, not a symphony, but a divertimento, a little serenade for strings. Camerata Salzburg, led by Sándor Vaig on a classic morning. It's 11:55. We're currently at 86 degrees. This is Vic DiGeronimo. Thanks for joining me. Now that you've had a classic morning, have a great day. 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And check out the Classic Mornings blog, my online column. I'll give the link to the most recent one. That's at will.illinois.edu/classicmornings. Yesterday, I ended the program with one of Brahms' Hungarian dances, the first of his Hungarian dances, for in the orchestration, originally for piano four hands. This is a Hungarian melody by Franz Schubert.

0: The Hungarian Melody by Franz Schubert. He would later expand that into a divertimento, a Hungarian divertimento for piano four hands. We heard French pianist David Frey on A Classic Morning. 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Our forecast from meteorologist Andrew Pritchard, mostly cloudy today. Chance of showers and thunderstorms and a high of 89. Mostly cloudy tonight, a chance of showers and thunderstorms, the low 67. Tomorrow, mostly cloudy, a chance of showers, the high 78. Clear tomorrow night, the low 58. And Friday, sunny and high of 80. Currently, we're at 86 degrees. Stay tuned. Performance today is coming up next. There's music of Vivaldi on that program on the first hour. It's 12 noon.
1: We generally refer to her by her married name, Clara Schumann. But when she wrote this music, she was 15 years old, and her last name was Wieck. Clara Wieck was an incredibly talented young woman, a stellar pianist, and an aspiring composer. When she was 20, she married Robert Schumann and put her compositional aspirations on hold. It's hard not to wonder about what glorious music she might have produced if she had kept on writing. From APM American Public Media, this is Performance Today. I'm Valerie Kaler. Let's enjoy the music she did write. This romance and the rest of the piano concerto by Clara Schumann on the way. Pianist Adam Golka at the Lakes Area Music Festival with that concerto by Clara Schumann. Right now, here he is with a lullaby written by her husband, Robert. This is simply called At Night.

0: The Poesis Quartet, playing the string quartet, finished in 2024 by Brian Neighbors. Poesis take their name from an ancient Greek word meaning to make, specifically to create something that has never been made before. They got together at Oberlin in 2022, started racking up the awards pretty quickly. Grand prize at the 2023 Fischhoff National Chamber Music Competition, gold medals, 2023 St. Paul String Quartet Competition, the 2024 Concert Artist Guild Competition, and in 2025 they took the grand prize at the Banff International String Quartet Competition. Looking forward to many more great things from Poesis Quartet. In a moment, locking eyes across a crowded room. 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
0: You know that moment in romance movies when two people lock eyes across the room for the first time? Everything else falls still and fades out. The only two beings that matter are the two people falling helplessly in love. It's so satisfying to watch those slow down moments of recognition and heart swell. I feel like composer Clara Schumann gets the same romantic effect in the second movement of her piano concerto. The big orchestral texture disappears, leaving only the solo piano to discover an intimate connection with a solo cello.

0: the Piano Concerto by Clara Schumann. Adam Golka was the featured soloist in concert with the Lakes Area Music Festival Orchestra. Kristen Reif led that performance in Brainerd, Minnesota. The Lakes Area Music Festival has been bringing world-class music to Brainerd since 2009. They are a beloved summertime staple up in Minnesota Lake Country. And at the end of this season, they got a big vote of confidence in the form of their largest gift ever, a $2 million endowment that will help fund future seasons. 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

0: You have to wonder if some of that passion in the Wanderer fantasy came out because he was having trouble with the unfinished symphony, which he was writing at the same time and put aside to write the Wanderer fantasy based on one of his songs. 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

0: Lady Radner commissioned that music and conducted the premiere in London in the summer of 1894. Hubert Parry's Lady Radner Suite, with Richard Hickox conducting the City of London Symphonia.
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0: Hi, I'm Scott Blankenship. Johann Sebastian Bach wrote the trumpet part for his Brandenburg Concerto No. 2 for the natural trumpet, meaning the player finds those brutally high notes with nothing but breath and lip control. No valves to bail them out. It's the kind of part that separates the merely good from players like Rolf Smedvig. He's one of the founding members of the Empire Brass and built his reputation on exactly this register, making the impossible look casual. Around that trumpet, Bach built lines up. He lines up three more soloists. You also hear recorder, oboe, and violin, who all get equal billing on paper, even though the trumpet keeps stealing the show.

0: Rolf Smedvig leading the way, playing trumpet in that recording of the Brandenburg Concerto No. 2 by Johann Sebastian Bach, along with the Scottish Chamber Orchestra and Yahya Ling conducting.
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1: 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I talked to Halkias, a Baltimore native, about his new special, Uncle Stav, on All Things Considered from NPR News.
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0: 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The first movement of the Symphony No. 2 by George Chadwick will finish up the hour. 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
0: Next, Stuart Goodyear plays music by Orlando Gibbons, the Lord of Salisbury, Pavon, and Galliard.

0: A definite mood lifter for your Wednesday afternoon. That's the finale from the Symphony No. 3, Scottish, composed by Felix Mendelssohn. It was George Schulte conducting the Chicago Symphony Orchestra. Very good to have your company for some classical music this afternoon. I'm Scott Blankenship. Thanks a lot for listening in.
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0: Today on the 21st show, Tristan Atone is a member of the Kiowa tribe and editor-at-large at Grist. His award-winning investigation, Land Grab Universities, revealed how the 1862 Morrill Act turned nearly 11 million acres of indigenous land into seed money for land-grant universities, including the University of Illinois.
1: U.S. politicians didn't seriously debate the ethics of redistributing indigenous land because there was widespread agreement in Congress that it was both desirable and inevitable.
0: I'm Brian Mackey with Tristan Atone today on the 21st show, which is a production of Illinois Public Media. But first, news.

0: Live from NPR News in Washington, I'm Ryland Barton. Oil prices jumped more than 3% today, past the $100 a barrel threshold for the first time since July as the Iran war escalates again. President Trump predicted today prices won't come down until after the midterm elections, determining who controls Congress.
1: Right after the election, oil prices are going to be tumbling downward. They're going to be tumbling down, and we'll get them down, I think, for gasoline. We'll get them below $2 a gallon.
0: Initially, Trump said the war would last a matter of weeks. It's now in its seventh month. President Trump is expected to speak at the Republican National Committee's midterm convention in Dallas tonight, NPR's Stephen Fowler reports.
2: The first day of the unprecedented convention features congressional candidates locked in competitive races, members of Trump's cabinet touting the administration's agenda, and will end with the president delivering a keynote address, all in hopes of boosting Republican turnout. As the first ballots are sent out across the country, polls show more voters say they want Democrats than Republicans to represent them in Congress. Stephen Fowler, NPR News, Dallas.
0: Missouri's Republican Secretary of State is set to appear before the state Supreme Court tomorrow morning over contempt charges. St. Louis Public Radio's Jason Rosenbaum reports it's the latest in the state's chaotic legal battle over a congressional map backed by President Trump to help Republicans hold control of the U.S. House.
3: The Missouri Supreme Court had ruled last week that a referendum on the map could go on the ballot, meaning the plan couldn't be used this year. But a federal judge issued a temporary order Tuesday stating that Secretary of State Denny Hoskins could only use the GOP-leaning map lawmakers approved in 2025, which an appeals court let stand for now. Hoskins then told local election officials to use the Trump-backed map, and the Missouri Supreme Court ordered him to explain why he shouldn't be held in contempt. Redistricting opponents contend the Missouri Supreme Court's order still bars Hoskins from forcing election officials to use the 2025 map, and are appealing to the U.S. Supreme Court to overturn the temporary order. For NPR News, I'm Jason Rosenbaum in St. Louis.
0: Canada's U.S. trade minister is pushing back after the latest escalation in the trade war between the longtime allies. As Dan Karpinchuk reports, President Trump banned several Canadian-made products after Canada's countermeasures kicked in yesterday.
4: The president says he's banning the importing of Canadian alcohol, motorcycles, as well as some dairy, paper, furniture, and aluminum products. Ottawa's Canada-U.S. Trade Minister Dominic LeBlanc says the new bans are unjustified, and the Canadian government is assessing the impact. Canadian negotiators walked away from trade talks a few weeks ago, with Prime Minister Mark Carney saying the U.S. offer was uneconomic and designed to make Canada even more reliant on the U.S. For NPR News, I'm Dan Karpinchuk in Toronto.
0: Major U.S. stock indexes fell today as the price of crude rose. The S&P 500 lost nearly 0.5%. It's NPR. Ukrainian President Volodymyr Zelensky is criticizing the international community for not taking a tougher stance against Russia's attacks on civilian areas. Russia recently launched heavy bombardments on Kyiv, the most intense attack since the full-scale invasion began in 2022. Ukrainian officials say these strikes aim to weaken civilian morale. Drinking very hot beverages regularly could raise the risk of developing esophageal cancer. That's according to a large new study of nearly a million people in the UK. NPR's Maria Godoy has more.
5: The study followed tea and coffee drinkers over 14 years. The researchers found that people who regularly drank very hot beverages had three times the risk of esophageal cancer compared to those who sipped their drinks warm. The findings are in line with prior studies in Asia, South America, and the Middle East. The International Agency for Research on Cancer classifies drinks hotter than 149 degrees Fahrenheit as probably carcinogenic to humans. Drinking very hot liquids can damage the cells lining the esophagus, and repeated injuries can raise the risk of cancer over time. Experts say it's best to let hot drinks cool for a few minutes before taking a sip. The findings appear in the International Journal of Cancer. Maria Godoy, NPR News.
0: A cemetery in northern Hungary held a grave-digging contest last weekend. The two-man team of Robert Nagy and Laszlo Kiss won by digging a grave in 1 hour and 21 minutes. They followed contest specifications for depth, length, and width. The winners shared a cash prize of 200,000 Hungarian forints, or about $640. 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
7: 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I'm Lyric Roy. Here is your IPM news forecast from meteorologist Andrew Pritchard. Tonight, mostly cloudy with a chance of showers and thunderstorms and a low of 67 degrees. Tomorrow, mostly cloudy and cooler with a chance of showers and a high of 78 degrees. Tomorrow, mostly cloudy with a chance of showers and a high of 78 degrees. And tomorrow night, clear skies with a low of 58 degrees.
8: From Illinois Public Media, this is The 21st Show. I'm Brian Mackey. And today we're going to talk about land and ownership and theft and profits and the sins of our great-great-great-grandfathers and what this means for us today. But before we get to any of that, I want us to listen to a one-minute video from the University of Illinois Urbana-Champaign, where our station is based and our program is produced. Roll tape.
9: As a land-grant institution, the University of Illinois Urbana-Champaign has a responsibility to acknowledge the historical context in which it exists. In order to remind ourselves and our community, we begin with this statement. We are currently on the lands of the Peoria, Kaskaskia, Piankashaw, Waya, Miami, Muscutin, Odawa, Sauk, Meskwaki, Kickapoo, Potawatomi, Ojibwe, and Chickasaw nations. It is necessary for us to acknowledge these Native nations and for us to work with them as we move forward as an institution. Over the next 150 years, we will be a vibrant community, inclusive of all our differences, with Native peoples at the core of our efforts.
8: That, of course, is a land acknowledgement. It's the official one suggested by University of Illinois leaders for campus events. There's an alternate version from the school's Native American House, which is even more pointed in its historical analysis. It says, as a land-grant institution, the University of Illinois has a particular responsibility to acknowledge the peoples of these lands, as well as the histories of dispossession that have allowed for the growth of this institution for the past 150 years. We are also obligated to reflect on and actively address these histories and the role that this university has played in shaping them. This acknowledgement and the centering of Native peoples is a start as we move forward for the next 150 years. My guest today has spent a lot of time thinking through these ideas. Tristan Atone is a member of the Kiowa tribe and editor-at-large for the environmental and climate news site GRIST. He's written many stories on land-grant universities and dispossession of indigenous land. We first spoke with Atone back in February 2026 ahead of a talk he was giving at the Urbana-Champaign campus, which was part of the Mellon Sawyer seminar series. He happened to connect with us from Finland. Because we'll be on tape for the hour today, no live calls, but let us know what you think. You can send an email to talk@21stshow.org. Once again, that's talk@21stshow.org. All right, let's begin by talking about the Morrill Act and what it did for universities, and we can get to then indigenous peoples as part of that.
10: Sure. Well, this takes some backtracking into the 1800s, so buckle up. The Morrill Act was signed into law in 1862 by Abraham Lincoln, and it's one of the, sort of the three big land laws that are passed at the time that listeners are probably familiar with, the Homestead Act and the Railroad Act. And the name of the act comes from the bill's sponsor, Justin Morrill, is why you have Morrill Hall at the University of Illinois and so many other campuses. But essentially what the act does is it jumpstarts, the land grant university system. It's providing land, to these universities to sell, to put into their endowments and essentially get them off the ground, make those fledgling universities into sort of the powerhouse state universities that we know today. So that's the short version.
8: Yeah, and that's interesting because before I encountered your reporting, I guess I'd always just assumed the land being granted was the land on which the universities were built. But it's not really that it works that way. So how did this process actually work in practice?
10: Yeah, I mean, it's a common misconception, and it was the same for me when I got into this reporting, that Morrill Act grants were used only sort of for campuses, right? But the grants are actually really, really large, like even larger than major cities, and were often located hundreds or even thousands of miles away from their beneficiaries. So what the Act did was promise states between 90,000 and 990,000 acres of land, essentially depending on the size of their congressional delegations. And once those states got that land, they could sell it to raise funds for these new colleges, hence the name land grant. In the case of Illinois, being sort of East Coast, there is no public land inside the state boundaries at the time that this land, this the Morrill Act is passed. So what the federal government does is it basically gives it something called scrip. These are coupons for land in territories outside and to the west of Illinois. So they're able to use these coupons to pull land in as far away as California, Colorado, closer to home, in Minnesota, Wisconsin, Iowa, Missouri, Kansas. Basically, they're pulling land from what is labeled the public domain outside of state borders and then selling it.
8: I first encountered your work in High Country News. I don't know if that was your first reporting on this. I think back in 2020. There's a really cool graphic. People can, we'll put a link to this on our website after the program today, but people can go and you can click on Illinois, and it's got these very colorful lines showing all the very many places that are not Illinois. Where did that land come from? Who owned that land? Why was it, like, how, you know, talk about how it came to be in the possession beyond the Morrill Act of, you know, the federal government and then the University of Illinois.
10: Well, I mean, the most straightforward answer here is that it's indigenous land. The United States is expanding westward, is giving coupons to universities like University of Illinois to obtain that land once they get it from indigenous peoples and then sell it. So the land is coming from tribal nations. University of Illinois, for instance, when we adjusted for inflation, they were able to raise about $11.5 million from the sale of about 478,000 acres of land from more than 150 tribes. So that's where this land is coming from, and this is sort of part of, again, U.S. Western expansion to pull this land into the system, into the U.S. real estate system, and then profit off of it and build infrastructure with it, on top of it, and from it.
8: And is it sale of land? Are there other uses that the universities are getting out of these lands?
10: Generally, it's sales, especially any state that got scrip. They can't own land in another state, so they're needing to sell it. Lands west of the Mississippi, though, generally, they're selling a lot of it, but in many cases, they're also holding on to it. So in many cases, even today, universities are still using these lands for oil and gas extraction, agriculture stations, etc. Some of these lands are actually still in the possession of states and universities. But generally, at least if you're kind of an East Coast state, your state has sold all of those lands.
8: Just to remind our listeners maybe what some of these land-grant universities are beyond the University of Illinois, there's Purdue, Kansas State, University of Maryland, University of Nebraska and Lincoln, Rutgers, Cornell, The Ohio State University, Texas A&M, University of Arizona in Tucson, Alabama A&M, Tuskegee University, among others. The list, we could go on and on. Tell me more about the indigenous peoples who own this land. How much of this is, you know, sort of forced removal? Are there treaties? Talk about how that played out.
10: I mean, it's all essentially forced removal, right? I mean, when we look at, when our reporting looks at sort of the entire sort of picture about the Morrill Act, what we found was that about 160 violence-backed treaties netted around 11 million acres of land from 250 indigenous nations, and that land was then distributed to 52 land-grant universities, again, most of which sold it off for a total of about $500 million in profit when adjusted for inflation. And when we're sort of thinking about the indigenous nations that were once caretakers of this land. Again, I think you have to remember that the Morrill Act was really like the end goal was to provide education for the masses, to sort of fuel economic growth and support Western expansion. And I think it's important to remember that U.S. politicians didn't seriously debate the ethics of redistributing indigenous land because there was widespread agreement in Congress that it was both desirable and inevitable. You know, when you look at speeches made by Vermont Senator Justin Morrill trying to get his bill passed, he's encouraging his colleagues to use the United States, quote, Western Empire, amassed through her triumphs over the savage, to fund his bill and jumpstart the land grant system. So it's really kind of what's happening politically at the time, and why we're sort of able to start making those links to the indigenous nations that were caretakers before, because they are being actively removed by the United States as it moves west.
8: If you're just joining us, this is the 21st Show. I'm Brian Mackey. We're listening back to my conversation with Tristan Attone, editor-at-large at Grist, the news site that focuses on climate. He's also a member of the Kiowa tribe, and he's done reporting for years now on land-grant universities, looking at how these institutions were given land to sell that before had belonged to Native peoples. One of Attone's headlines uses the term land grab universities to give you an idea of his perspective. No live calls today because we first broadcast this conversation earlier this year, but you can let us know what you thought. Our voicemail line is 217-300-2121. That's 217-300-2121. Maybe we can nerd out on some of the details here a little bit. Talk to me about the emergence of townships and how Western states were developed.
10: Yeah, sure. I mean, one of the things that you sort of have to understand in this reporting when you're doing this kind of work is just basically how, like, the U.S. land system works, right? So, you know, as settlers are moving west, you know, the U.S. government is forcing indigenous peoples from their lands through military action or treaties. You know, once that land is obtained by the government, they become territories. And then once those territories start to sort of like form large groups of people, they start applying for statehood. But basically, when becoming territories and then into states, the United States is overlaying that area with something that's called the Public Land Survey System. It's this rectangular land survey that sort of developed early in the U.S. By early colonists. If you're listening, you're actually probably really familiar with this if you're flying over the Midwest. So when you're looking out the window and you sort of see these big squares on the ground, some of them are green, some of them are brown, you know, there's cities in some, there's farmlands in the other. You're basically seeing the public land survey system in action. Like, these are sort of organized ways of thinking about land, dividing it up, and then putting it into use. So, you know, generally, like, a 6 by 6 mile square is called a township. Inside each township are 36 smaller squares called sections. These are the really nerdy details you're talking about here, Brian, in terms of, like, thinking about how to sort of describe how you slice these up and how states do this. But and by doing this, you're able to start understanding how to track this stuff. It makes it easy to do this sort of investigative work, to find land, track it, see who owns it, see who's got what with it, and identify it within this PLS system very, very quickly. So complicated to play with, but massively helpful if you want to do this kind of investigative reporting.
8: Yeah, no, it's just fascinating how organized it was for, you know, given the, you know, what we think of as modern technology needed to do some of this work, that they were doing it with, I guess, chains and surveying equipment, you know, way back then. So let me again remind listeners, this is the 21st Show. We are talking about land grant universities and where that land came from. I want to share a couple of messages we got from listeners, sort of teasing where we can go later in this conversation. We heard from Ryan in Champaign, who said, I haven't heard this history. I'm very interested to hear about it. And just in terms of, like, what things could be done, he says, how about tuition for any Native peoples? It's not close to making up for American atrocities, but it seems like an easy and immediate place to start. Hopefully they already do this, but I wouldn't be surprised if they haven't done anything. We also heard from Amy in Wakanda, Illinois, who said, oh, dang, their land came directly from Native peoples. Oh, they owe reparations. Pay up, free tuition to their members, rent payments to the nations in question, a voice in what happens to the land in the future. And ideally, start giving some back. And if you're not, pay, pay, and give their members of all ages free education. And she says, look at Miami University in Ohio for an example of a good relationship model to build off of. Tristan, can you we need to take a break in about a minute here, but can you briefly respond to anything you heard there?
10: Yeah, I mean, these are among some of the many calls we've heard from before since this reporting has come out, too. You know, the easiest thing to do is free tuition. A number of universities have moved in that direction. You know, returning that land, that's on the opposite end of the spectrum. That's more complicated, but, you know, I think it's the limits of your imagination are what holds you back from doing something like that.
8: All right, we need to take a break, but when we come back, more from our conversation with Tristan Atone, member of the Kiowa Tribe, editor-at-large at Grist. We spoke with him about land-grant universities and how they made profits from land that was taken away from Native peoples, helping them become the behemoths we know today. We'll have more after a short break. This is The 21st Show. Stay with us.

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1: host of Prairie Performances. 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Talukder's debut solo album, Briefly Gorgeous, is releasing on September 4th. 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I hope you'll join me.
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3: It's the 21st Show. I'm Brian Mackey. We're listening back to my conversation with Tristan Atone, editor-at-large at Grist, the climate-oriented news site, and member of the Kiowa tribe. He's long been investigating the 1862 Morrill Act and successive laws that turned millions of acres of land that once belonged to Native Americans into seed money for land-grant universities, including the University of Illinois Urbana-Champaign, where our home station, Illinois Public Media, is based. This is a conversation that first aired in February 2026. At the time, Tristan was joining us ahead of a talk he was giving, part of the Mellon Sawyer Seminar Series on the Urbana campus. That means our program is on tape for the hour today, so no live calls, but you can always email us. The address is talk@21stshow.org. So we talked about the history. Are universities making money from this land today?
4: Yeah. They are. As I'd mentioned before, some of those Morrill Act lands are still in state and university possession. They're used for various means. But moving from the land grab universities and Morrill Act work that we had done over the years, we really wanted to start thinking about all the ways in which universities were still able to sort of like profit off of indigenous lands by looking at other laws that enable this sort of land transfer and wealth transfer. And one of them is looking at something called state enabling acts, and they are just as dry as they sound, so bear with me. Basically, that's the legislation that allows settlers to form constitutions and state governments and then become part of the United States. So when we were talking before, once it becomes a state, you can add this sort of public land survey system, grid system to your state to start sort of divvying up land and dividing it up and making sense of it. Essentially, one states are doing that. They're starting to carve out different sections of land to fund institutions. So I'd mentioned we've got townships, the 6 by 6 mile square. Inside of them, we have 36 smaller squares that are a mile by a mile. Those are called sections. Sections 16 and 36 of every township essentially are like typically set aside to fund K through 12 schools. The remaining sections in that giant township, states could choose which those lands, if those lands would benefit other public institutions like hospitals, penitentiaries, or universities as well. So part of our next project that we worked on over the last couple of years was looking at how these lands were being used by universities and other institutions and drawing that direct line back to the indigenous nations that they came from.
3: At the beginning of our program today, I read the University of Illinois land grant acknowledgement, or actually we listened to some audio of it, and then I read the one from Native American House. What do you think of these sorts of acknowledgements?
4: I mean, it's a pretty strange thanks for the real estate message I've ever heard. But yeah, I guess it's glad that I'm glad universities are at least thinking about it. But, you know, it is generally like, thanks for the real estate.
3: Do you mean that like about this one in particular, the way it's written, or just this the concept of land acknowledgments in general?
4: I think all of them generally. I mean, I think there's value in sort of acknowledging and making those land acknowledgments. There is value in that. There's value in thinking about that. But if they aren't coupled with action, I don't know what their purpose is.
3: Do you think, I guess that's the question then. What have you heard from universities in your reporting on this over the years?
4: Well, universities are slow to respond, but over the years, there has been quite a bit of reappraisal since our work has come out. As I mentioned, University of California, Arizona, they've moved to free tuition programs for Native students. Others have done the same as well, too. This is sort of the lowest level of reparations, I think, on the menu here, is to say, you know what, we're going to give free tuition, because we're not talking about like 3,000 students showing up at University of Illinois. We're probably talking about a dozen that would sort of benefit from a program like this or at any other university. So we're not really talking about a lot. And looking over a 4-year period of somebody going through a standard degree program, it probably doesn't even match what's going into a salary for a football program, for instance. So that's the lowest level there, I think. But in terms of thinking about what can be done about this, I think that this is where land-grant institutions can really come in. We were talking about places of education. We're talking about places where people can think deeply and critically about problems. And that gives an opportunity to have a lot of really smart people going through an institution that could support them, thinking about what this looks like and what reparations or repayment or land back or anything could look like. But I think it speaks to universities not necessarily wanting to engage with action by not really making space for those conversations to happen.
3: What do you think about the fact that you are coming to a land-grant university to give this talk? Have you done much of that in the past few years?
4: Well, quite a bit. Land-grant universities love to have me in to to talk about this stuff, and I'm more than happy to be coming into these institutions. I think what that speaks to, though, is there's a recognition by staff, faculty, and students that this is a history that has to be talked about. So these invitations never come from, university administration. And these initiatives like free tuition or changes to a land acknowledgement, they don't happen because an administration is coming in and saying, we need to do something about this. This speaks to people power in terms of taking this up, pushing it up, and advocating for it, and making sure that a university starts to think about action.
3: And let's go now to Carrie, calling from DeKalb, Illinois. Carrie, thank you for calling in.
5: Hi, thank you very much for taking my call. I apologize for not knowing this history already, but I'm wondering if the land that your guest is speaking of is separate from the homesteading act land that was used to encourage westward expansion, as I understand it, which is how actually my great-grandfather acquired a lot of farmland, and I'm interested in exploring that history.
3: All right. Thank you, Carrie. Appreciate it. Tristan, I don't know if you can speak to that.
4: Yeah, Carrie, thanks for the question. These are separate acts. So again, Homestead Act, Railroad Act, Morrill Act. Homestead Act is setting up those homesteads that you're talking about with your family, granting land to a family to, to get set up. Railroad Act is giving land to corporations to build railroads. And then Morrill Act is giving land to universities to establish the university system. So these are separate tracts of land. So if you're to imagine sort of like the homestead where your family is living, it can be right next to a parcel of land that was used for the University of Illinois, for instance. So these are separate acts, but they are still only able to function by pulling in land from tribes as westward expansion happens. So they're all coming from the same pot, I guess you could say, for lack of a better word.
3: Is it possible to trace like which tribe might have, been on certain land before, or is some of that lost to history, or is it just assumed that like pretty much, at some point, if you go back far enough, all of Illinois was not in the possession of European settlers? How do you think about that?
4: Well, it's an imperfect system, but it's actually not all that difficult to say what tribe land came from. The United States government, this is one of the reasons that we were able to do this reporting, is that not only could we track every parcel of land that the Morrill Act granted across the entire United States, we could also link it to the indigenous nation that it came from. And that is because the United States is keeping very, very detailed records of treaty and land cession information. So more or less, if you want to think about like your house, you want to think about where that land came from, it's very easy to take a look at what the treaty information is for that particular area, because we've pulled it all down in our very handy interactive maps on the landgrabu.org, where you can interact with it and actually see those land cessions. So the reason that this investigation works is that we're able to use the information from the federal government on where they got the land and who they sold it to. So when we're pulling receipts, these are the receipts, and the federal government and universities made these receipts. We don't have to do additional sort of work to make any leaps here. This is just federal paperwork.
3: How did you get started? Let's talk about the reporting itself. How did you get started working on this project? Years ago.
4: This project came about when I met my collaborator and partner on this, Dr. Robert Lee. We were both doing a fellowship at the time in 2017, and we sort of ran into each other. I had sat in on a presentation with Dr. Lee where he was showing the work he had been doing on indigenous land dispossession. And specifically, it was his use of GIS, geographic information systems, as a tool to try and make sense of sort of the overwhelming scope and reach of U.S. colonialism. So he's mapping this. And during his presentation, Dr. Lee had really specifically focused in on the Morrill Act of 1862. Was really engaging sort of with this version of history that was burying the question of how these lands became the United States to redistribute in the first place. So that's kind of how we met and started working together. He had been able to do a lot of the automation in terms of pulling a lot of this land information from federal sources. But there's only so much you can do in sort of like data scraping. Almost the rest of this, around 5 million acres of land that we identified had to be input into the system, like spreadsheets by hand, by a team. So it was a really long time period of being able to not only work with Dr. Lee, bring this idea into High Country News, start putting together the story, but then it was the actual sort of like legwork of researching and essentially inputting this data, which is why we have such a rich database. To do this, it's a massive amount of work that goes into.
3: Are you having to go state by state, county by county? How does that work?
4: Basically, it's pulling the sales receipts for this land that are existing in different places, national archives, university resources, libraries, etc. So, but what we're doing is we're going out, we're looking for any sort of receipts for when land was purchased. In those receipts, we're being able to see what the legal description is, those township, that range, etc. And then we're inputting that into a GIS system so that we can map them to the entire United States. So I make this sound easy. It does sound easy when it's just like, oh yeah, just get the receipt, pop it in the computer, and you're going to pop out a map. That is technically what happened, but obviously it's quite a bit of labor that goes into inputting all of this, and especially again when we're talking about literally like 5 million acres, you're having to go parcel by parcel, state by state to do this.
3: In the receipts, I'm guessing, what are like little dusty pieces of paper from the 1870s or 1860s in some cases?
4: Yeah, essentially, or paperwork that the university has put together that's sort of bundled them all so they know where it is. I mean, the thing I think that is always impressive to me is that when it comes to the United States, and especially to colonial entities like the United States, they just love paperwork. I mean, settlers love paperwork, man. So it's really easy to sort of look at the paperwork and say, like, okay, great. You said what day you sold it. You said how much you sold it to, for. You say who you sold it to. You give me the legal description. I mean, there's a massive amount of data and information in this, in these receipts. But yeah, they can be bundles of receipts. They can be logs that have been put together. I should mention to listeners, I did say that we mapped every acre from every university across the nation. We actually missed about a dozen because the receipts got lost in the mail in the 1800s. So pretty close, but we did miss like 12 acres.
3: And anything to add about the University of Illinois in particular, and you know your findings there in relation to this history?
4: No, I would just sort of try to impress on listeners that when we're saying that, like, University of Illinois raised like $11.5 million for, you know, at its founding. I mean, these classes when these land grants are starting up are not big. I don't know what the first class at University of Illinois is, but I know like. Over at like Michigan, like the first class was just 63 students, you know. Nebraska, we're talking like two dozen students. Like, we have a lot of money that's coming in, and it's usually supporting very, very, very small classes and faculty positions. This money is really good. Like, these universities don't exist without this money. They don't exist without this land, and they don't exist without this law. And this law doesn't exist unless you are moving westward and, again, acquiring indigenous territory.
3: And just remind me to clarify, the $11 million, that's in 1860s dollars or in present day?
4: That's adjusted for inflation.
3: That is adjusted. Okay. Okay. Yeah.
4: I should also add that money is still in the bank at University of Illinois. Part of the Morrill Act law is that the universities had to keep that money in their accounts and live off the interest. So obviously it pales in comparison to the like whatever billion-dollar sort of endowment that the university has now. A forensic accounting is going to be able to tell you what account that's in, where it is, how much interest has come off of it for the last 150 plus years. This is some of the areas in which we've seen a lot of reporting happen after the story and people looking into these sort of like forensic accounting practices and making sense of just what the overwhelming sort of profit was from these lands.
3: All right, let me reintroduce our conversation. My guest today is Tristan Atone. He's an editor-at-large for GRIST, the climate-oriented news site, and also a member of the Kiowa tribe. He's spent

0: Hi, my name is Diane, and I am a proud longtime supporter of the WILL stations. 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PBS educates my family and provides the best of TV entertainment. Public media is important to our community because it provides accurate, truthful journalism and high-quality contributions from the arts and sciences. After the federal government defunded public media last summer, the WILL stations faced real challenges. But along with many others, my family was able to increase our financial commitment to WILL. Today, I want to say thank you for joining me and showing that public media is worth protecting. Because of all of us and our continued support together, WILL will remain an accessible and independent resource for everyone for years to come.
1: Katie Buzard here, writer and editor of Clef Notes, Illinois Public Media's classical music newsletter. One of the oldest surviving works of literature and a bedrock of Western culture, the Odyssey continues to move and enthrall audiences thousands of years after its composition. Christopher Nolan's recent film is just the latest take on a text that has inspired countless works of art. Head to the Clef Notes blog at will.illinois.edu/clefnotes, where we look at musical adaptations of the Homeric epic from operas and oratorios to intimate art songs.
2: It's the 21st show. I'm Brian Mackey. Let's get back to my conversation on land-grant universities. Of course, I should note, as I have throughout the program, that our home station, Illinois Public Media, is based at the University of Illinois Urbana-Champaign, which is a land-grant university. We spoke about this with Tristan Atone, editor-at-large at GRIST, the climate-oriented news site. He's also a member of the Kiowa tribe. He has spent years studying this, which stemmed from the 1862 Morrill Act, which turned nearly 11 million acres of land that did belong to Native Americans into seed money for land-grant universities, including Illinois. Our program is on tape for the hour, so no live calls, though we did take calls when this first aired again back in February. Let's go to the tape with a call from John in Harvard.
3: Hi, thanks. I'd just like to ask the guest, I mean, where does this end? I mean, this has been humanity for 100,000 years. You know, barbarians stole from Rome, Japanese stole from Koreans, Vikings stole and murdered the English, and surprise, the Indian tribes have murdered and stolen land from other Indian tribes for tens of thousands of years. So there is no end to this, is there? I mean, is the next stop the Cherokees got to give land back to the Lakota? Do the Irish get compensated for the Vikings from the modern-day Norwegians? I mean, this is a bananas argument. It's only because it's happened in relatively recent times and that there's some receipts, but we don't compensate losers. Settlers won. Maybe they didn't win fair and square. Maybe they won with disease and guns, but they won, and this just has to end. This is the sort of identitarian grift blackmail that just is tearing society apart, and I just would like to get your guests to answer that. When does it end? Where is the stopping point? If he gets his money, does he drop it, and we just go back to trying to live as a civil society, or do we just keep this grift up endlessly to the end? You know, trace it back to the hominids.
2: John, thanks for calling in to share your perspective. Tristan.
4: Yeah, I mean, it could end right now, I suppose, if, again, there was some sort of thought about what justice could look like or what kind of future you'd like to see. I mean, the implication here is that this will have no ending in terms of trying to think about what justice looks like into the past. But the other implication here is that if we do something about it, or that we can't continue to do the same things anymore, right? So I think we're being asked, I think you're kind of asking two questions at the same time. And I think that when we are looking to the future, we can imagine better futures. And sure, time is a big part of this, but I think I like to think of this as, like, let's say for

0: For instance, one day some guy comes down the street and steals your car, you know, and you're like, man, that guy stole my car. And, you know, every day you see this person driving around in your car and you're like, hey, man, like, I really want my car back. And the guy's just like, no, I'm not going to give it back to you. And then one day that person's like, you know, I feel kind of bad about this. So how about I put a plaque on the side of the car that says, this car used to be your car. Does that make you feel better? And you're like, no, I need my car back. And he's like, hey, you know what? I'll give you like $20 for it. Would that make you just quit asking me about your car? And you're like, no, but maybe at some point you're like, hey, I guess that is your car. I guess we can just let this go. So I appreciate the question. But I think this is a little simplistic in sort of thinking about when does what end, and there's things aren't fixed in time, they never have been, and I think it's a question of what kind of future do you want to live in.
1: No, and look, I appreciate John's question as well. I think that's probably a more widespread view than a lot of people are willing to say out loud in polite company like that, so I appreciate it. I do think, you know, I wonder if Tristan, you can speak to the idea that, you know, the Visigoths, if I have that correctly, you know, not still around, not still among us necessarily to make these claims. And I wonder if there are other examples of other societies you think of, you know, say Germany after the war with the Jewish people that were murdered and dispossessed, and other reparations sort of templates that you might look to as examples here.
0: I mean, I think you sort of hit on it here. I mean, there, you know, I don't know if there's any Visigoths around. I don't know anything about the Visigoths, but if they're not around, then yeah, sure, they can't make claims. I think that's the point, is that you have 575 different tribal nations in the United States that can make direct claims, and some of those direct claims are in the last 100 years. This isn't very, it's not all that far off here. In terms of what reparations look like, I mean, I think that there are, again, all kinds of cases in history. I mean, we look at even more difficult areas, like, you know, South Africa after apartheid, and how that situation is continuing to be worked out. So I think that there are some possibilities here, but I am not a Visigoth. I don't. I can't believe I just had to say that sentence.
1: Might be putting words in his mouth. I don't remember the exact examples, but yeah.
0: I mean, look, I think there's a deeper thing that I hear quite a bit about this. It's like, why should I feel shame for something that my ancestors did, right? I had nothing
1: sure.
0: to do with it.
1: Sure, or maybe not even, because my ancestors were in Lithuania when this was happening, so, right?
0: Sure, but, yeah, you know, yeah. This idea is that we shouldn't have to feel shame for our ancestors, but we feel a lot of pride about them. We feel a lot of pride about, like, westward expansion and that pioneer spirit. We feel pride about, like, you know, fighting in the Civil War. We feel pride about World War II. Like, we can feel pride about different generations, but for some reason we can't feel shame. And I think that when it comes to the kind of conversations that we're having here, that's really what we're dealing with, is that we want the benefits, but we don't want to have to deal with the responsibility.
1: I know you've mentioned some of this earlier, but remind me, who's doing this right, if anyone is, in your view, or, you know, better than the others, at least?
0: In terms of universities dealing with this
1: situation? Yeah, universities, yeah, exactly.
0: It's probably South Dakota State University, free tuition programs for Native students, making sure that they're reinvesting in indigenous communities nearby. You know, they really have leaned into this history, and they had been doing it before we even started reporting, to make sure that they see what their benefit has been and try to pass that benefit on. Is it perfect? You'd have to speak with the tribes that are impacted by sort of their land footprint in the past. But, you know, I think this is what has been one of the shining examples of how you can start to deal with this and say, I acknowledge this history. I acknowledge what I've received from it. And I am willing to start making sure that, like, my benefits also benefit people who were impacted in the past.
1: So I mentioned at the top of the show you were connecting with us from Finland. I don't know if you're there full time, but can you speak to the broader sort of change we've seen in the last year or so under the Trump administration, sort of away from acknowledging some of this history. You know, taking down signage at national parks is one example. Opening up previously protected lands to, you know, mining and drilling and that sort of thing.
0: I mean, I'll do my best here.
1: I guess, is it of a piece? How do you relate that to the context of this history? I guess is maybe a slightly more pointed way to phrase that.
0: Well, I think the activities that we see from the Trump administration right now really aren't all that different than the activities for the federal government in the 1860s, when they're again sort of amassing, the bounty of the United States by their triumphs over the savage here, right? Like, this isn't all that much different in terms of thinking about land as a place where you extract wealth from. I think it's just a different way of sort of thinking, and I think that it's being able to expand that. But I think generally when it comes to also sort of the removal of signs and, you know, sort of the erasure of history, you know, it's the same question as John asked before. Where does it stop, for instance? I mean, I question the country that has a history that is so horrendous that they need to remove it and hide it. I think it speaks volumes to essentially what the United States is and does.
1: What else are you going to be talking about next week in Urbana? How do you approach these conversations at a place where I imagine a lot of the people who will choose to go to this are receptive, but, you know, maybe there will be a hostile, element to the crowd, and also a university that has, in the view of many, not really sufficiently grappled with its, you know, unique history of symbolism, right? The so-called Chief Illiniwek mascot, which is still, you know, quite visible around campus, even though the university theoretically retired that years ago.
0: I mean, universities are usually fairly open to these conversations. I think, you know, it's very rare that we have hostile elements. And, you know, I think that even in terms of, like, John's question earlier, like, I actually appreciate being able to have these conversations and be in a space where these conversations can take place and we can work them out. Because typically, this isn't about trying to change somebody's mind. It's just presenting the facts here. Like, I can present facts all day, and if the facts don't move you in a particular direction or not, then, you know, I think this is a different conversation. If it's just a matter of sort of trying to make sure that there are politics involved and not actually facts, then we're not having a conversation or having something else. I mean, you know, for instance, when we're sort of like thinking about, you asked earlier about how, Western expansion happened, whether there were treaties, land cessions, etc., dealing with tribes. I mean, one of the areas that we like to focus on and talk a lot about is looking at how Washington State, most of the West Coast, was acquired by the United States. So we're looking at, for instance, and we'll talk about this next week, is looking at the 1855 treaty between the Yakama Nation and the United States. When that treaty was negotiated, Washington Territory's governor, Isaac Stevens, offered the tribe two choices: either accept his terms and cede that land, or walk in blood knee deep. And this is obviously not an empty threat. Just a decade before, you have, gold rush in California just a little bit south. So, you know, the tribes are aware of what's happening in what's currently California. Governor Newsom has labeled that genocide in the wake of what happened there. So these tribes know that this isn't a negotiation. Like, you're going to do this or you're going to die, right? So when we start looking again at, like, the historical documents and the facts, what does this actually tell us about the history of the United States? Like, what does this tell us about the settling of the West? And what does that bring up for you when you are thinking about this history, when you are thinking about what justice may be, and what are you thinking about when you're looking to the future here? Because this can happen again, and this can happen again and again. And if there's no way to reckon with the past, then you just keep dealing with it over and over again. We see this in the U.S. We see this in other parts of the world.
1: Indeed. We got one last text message. This will probably have to be the last word, who says, this is still going on in Palestine. No one's even trying to stop it now. So, yes, the question is, when does it end? Tristan Atone, thank you so much for being with us and sharing your perspective with us. Safe travels.
0: Thanks for having me.
1: Tristan Ottone is a member of the Kiowa tribe and editor-at-large at the climate-focused news site Grist. We'll have a link to some of his reporting on this on our website, 21stshow.org. That's it for a must today. Coming up tomorrow, we'll mark 25 years since 9/11 with Illinoisans who were part of the story. We also want to hear your memories. Where were you? What, if anything, changed in your life after that day? And do you get the sense that America is forgetting? And what does that mean? For this conversation in particular, please consider leaving a voicemail at 217-300-2121. And let me say, your message doesn't have to be broadcast perfect. I promise we'll edit it, both for time, but also to make sure you're getting your ideas across as clearly as possible. So if you've ever thought about leaving a voicemail, this is a great opportunity. Please give it a try. Share your 9/11 memories at 217-300-2121. Once again, 217-300-2121. The 21st Show is produced by Christine Hatfield and Jose Zepeda. Our digital producer is Colson Khan. 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Reginald Hardwick is our news director. 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I'm Brian Mackey. 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

0: Before you wrap up your workday and head home, catch up on Central Illinois' biggest stories of the day. 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

Today, we're in Beijing for the first of four concerts from China's National Center for the Performing Arts, simply known as the NCPA. With its sweeping glass dome rising from a reflecting pool, the building has become one of the city's great cultural landmarks. And inside, its orchestra brings together two very different musical worlds. Hi, I'm Jan Weller. Coming up, we'll have not one, but three violin concertos by Mozart. Numbers 2, 3, and 5. Taking on the solo role is the acclaimed Chinese violinist Ning Feng. And our concert will conclude with the Yellow River Piano Concerto, a work born from one of China's most recognizable melodies and shaped into a powerful showcase for piano and orchestra. The soloist is the young American pianist George Lee. Mozart was only 19 when he wrote his second violin concerto, and you can hear the young composer having fun with all the possibilities of the instrument. It's elegant, energetic, and has a certain melodic effortlessness that can only come from Mozart. From the National Center for the Performing Arts in Beijing,